0: we sing this song? Is this song about animals' legs?
1: Well, I have this problem with animals' legs.
2: What's the problem?
1: I have an order.
0: Oh, good. What's the order?
1: For this pretty little shoebox.
3: Huh? A shoebox?

0: make it well.
1: I can do it. But?
0: How many legs has it got? How many shoes has it got? I don't know. I don't know.
2: Just make it.
0: No, no, that's not right.
3: Wait! Who ordered Uncle Carpenter?
1: Well, it's a snake.
2: A snake?
3: A snake ordered a shoebox?
4: But does a snake have any legs?
3: I don't think so.

0: Can we? Really? How?
1: We can go to the state and ask him.
2: Go to meet who?

0: Thank you, Coco. Thank you, Foxy. Be careful.
1: Hi, Snake. Can I ask you something?
0: Yes.
1: Do you have any legs?
0: No.
1: You don't tie them or anything, do you?
0: No.
1: I thought so. Snakes don't have legs. But my uncle told me you ordered the shoebox.
0: That's for my friend Cow. He asked me.
1: A cow?
0: Yes, a cow.
1: Hi, Cow. Did you ask Snake to order a shoebox?
2: Does that mean yes? How many shoes does a cow have? I don't know.
1: I don't know either.
3: You can count the animal's legs.
4: Count the animal's legs?

two legs. A bird has two legs. One, two, three, four. A puppy has four legs. One, two, three, four, five, six. A bee has six legs.

0: has different numbers of legs, and
1: we can count them.
0: A chicken has one, two legs.
1: Wow! Let's count the cow's legs.
0: One,
1: two,
0: three,
1: four. Oh, a cow has four legs.
0: Four legs, four shoes. Now we need to make a shoebox for four shoes. Pardon me, that shoebox isn't for you. What? It's a present for your friend, Ladybug?
1: Ladybug? Coco, do you know how many legs a ladybug has?
0: No.

0: No, there's another problem.
1: Another problem?
0: I have another order.
1: What is it?
0: It's an order for another pretty little shoebox.
1: Another shoebox? You just need to count the number of legs of the customer. Shall I count them for you?
0: But I already know how to count the legs.
2: What's the problem?
0: I have got too many orders. I don't have enough time to make all of them.
2: There's not enough time.
1: And there's too many orders.
3: The shoebox is popular. There are too many orders. There's not enough time to make all the orders.
0: Quick, quick, quick, quick. Everyone wants it quickly.
3: A shoebox for two legs. A shoebox for four legs. A shoebox for two legs again. A shoebox for six legs. A shoebox for two legs.
0: A shoebox for four legs again? I'm confused.
3: What can I do? What can I do? I don't know what to do.
0: You can classify.
2: Classify?
0: Yes, classification.

0: That's right, Coco. So you only need to make three different kinds of shoeboxes.
1: Shoeboxes for two shoes.
2: Shoeboxes for four shoes.
1: Shoeboxes for six shoes.
0: That's right. Well done, Coco.
2: But who ordered the shoeboxes?
0: I don't know who ordered the shoeboxes, but a pig ordered these cookies. Foxy, stop eating my cookies! Jeez!

0: thanks to you, Coco and Foxy.
1: Aw. How about an ice Coco to celebrate?
0: Hooray to ice Coco! Hello, Uncle Carpenter's Math Shop. Yes, yes, you want to order something. A shoebox? Okay, what's your name? Excuse me?
2: What's wrong, Uncle Carpenter?
1: Come on, tell us. We can help you count the customer's legs.
2: And we can also classify.
1: Uncle Carpenter!
0: It's impossible.
2: What's

0: So what word will we play with today?
1: Huh? Huh?
0: Doggy! Doggy, come on in! Oh, what's this? Cake!
1: Mmm. What's this? Pizza!
0: And, wait a minute, let me... Oh. Beans.
1: Huh? Hmm.
0: That must mean today's word is...
1: Food! Beans! I know a funny story about beans.
0: A funny story?
1: Yeah! You can look forward to it. Mr. Kidding's Kidding, Kidding, Kidding Story! Woo-hoo!
2: Once upon a time, there lived a boy, Jack.
3: Jack, do you like beans?
4: Beans? I like beans.
1: Huh?
2: Jack planted those beans in the field with great care.
3: Wow!
5: Jack? Jack, do you like beans?
3: Actually, I don't like beans!
5: You don't like beans? Then what do you like?
3: What I like is...
5: Hey, Jack! Where are you going? Jack? Hey, Jack!
0: Huh? Oh, poor Jack! Do you think he's okay? Well, I don't know. By the way, what kind of food do you think Jack really likes?
6: Ice cream? Hamburger?
0: I really like hamburgers. Yummy.

0: like cake? Cake? Cake? Do you like donuts? Donuts? Donuts? Do you like ice cream? Ice cream? Ice cream?
1: Anyway, what do you think Jack likes?
2: Oh, let's ask our friends.
1: Yeah. Ooh. Ooh. Ooh.

0: Hello, friends.
1: Hey, friends. What do you think? What food does Jack like? Hey, I have a great idea. We can change. If we change the word, the world will change. If we change the word, the story will change.

0: 월쟁!
1: Once upon a time, there lived a boy, Jack.
2: Jack, do you like beans?
3: Beans? Beans? Huh?
1: Word change! Let's imagine. What does Jack like? Salad, hamburger, beans, cheese. Jack, do you like hamburger?
3: Hamburger? Wow! Yes, I like hamburger.
1: Jack planted the hamburger.
3: A hamburger! I like hamburgers. Oh, mm-hmm. Yum, yummy!
4: Jack, do you like beans?
3: Huh?
1: Word change. Let's imagine, what does Jack like? Potato, rice, pizza, salad.
5: Pizza!
4: Jack, do you like pizza?
3: Pizza? Yes, I like pizza. Wow, pizza. Yum, yum, yum. I like hamburgers and pizza. Mm-hmm.

0: Yes, right. I don't like pizza and hamburgers now. I like beans again.
1: Jack likes beans. Beans are good food for health.

0: A letter for me? Maybe it's from Big Nanny?
1: Buffet! A buffet ticket for tonight!
0: A buffet? Where I can eat and eat and eat and eat?
1: Ah, a buffet! It's my first time! I can eat and eat and eat and eat and eat!
0: No, you can't! There's only one ticket!
1: Only one?
0: Here, Silver. You can have my coffee and waffle. I'm not going to eat anything. So, I can eat everything at the buffet!
2: Joe! Joe! Let's play!
3: Pepe! Pepe!
4: Joe, what's this?
5: It's a waffle.
1: Waffle?
2: Waffle!
5: Do you want to have waffles?
2: Yes! Waffle! Waffle! Waffle!
5: But I never made them before. Sorry.
2: No.
5: But for you, Lima and Pepper, I can try to make waffles.
2: Vodka! Vodka!
5: Yes.
1: Egg.
5: And milk. And flour. Oh, no, too much flour.
2: Oh, no.
5: It's okay. We can make a big waffle.
2: Yes, big waffle.
0: Buffet, buffet, go.

0: to the buffet. Buffet, buffet, go to the buffet. Buffet, buffet, eat at the buffet. Buffet, buffet. Muffins? Muffin? Muffin? Muffin?
1: Yes, muffin. Ooh. Do you want a walnut muffin?
0: Walnut muffin? Yeah. No.
1: Or a blueberry muffin?
0: A blueberry muffin? No.
1: Then your favorite, a chocolate muffin.
0: Oh, my favorite, a chocolate muffin. No. No muffins today.
1: Okay. These muffins are yummy!
0: Too noisy! Silver, eat your muffin outside!
1: Okay, I'll eat my muffin outside.
0: Muffin! Muffin! Muffin! There'll be muffins at the buffet.
2: I'm hungry.
3: I'm hungry, too.
2: Ta-da!
4: Waffle?
3: Yeah. No. No waffle.
4: Yes, Pepper. They're waffles. They look a little different, but they will be yummy. Who wants my waffles?
2: Pepper! Waffle!
3: Nana! Lina! Waffle! Waffle!
5: You said you were hungry. You don't want my waffles?
2: No!
4: Yeah. Of course! I'll cut them for you!
5: Huh? My waffles are stiff!
2: Stiff? I'll make you another one.
4: Another?
5: Leo, Pepper, look at my waffle. It looks perfect.
2: Wow, waffle!
4: Really?
2: waffle?
3: No. No waffle.
5: Oh, no.
2: Oh, no.
5: Oscar, I want to make delicious waffles.
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2: Wa. F. U. Wa. F. U. Wa. F. U. Waffle.
3: Wa. F. U. Wa. F. U. Waffle.
6: Waffle. Waffle. It tastes good with coffee. 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
0: Waffle and muffin.
1: Good!
0: Waffle. It tastes good with toffee. Toffee. Toffee. Toffee. Toffee.
1: Toffee. Toffee. 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Toffee.
0: Waffle and toffee.
1: Good!
0: Waffle.
1: Waffle.
0: Coffee.
1: Coffee.
0: Muffin.
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4: Huh? It's buffet time!
5: Bling, bling! Should I go?
4: No way! Oh, I'm so hungry. Maybe just one ice cream? No! The buffet! Buffet! Buffet! Waffle? Waffle? Waffle?
6: Vodka, vodka, vodka. Vodka, vodka, vodka. Delicious waffle.
7: Bling, bling? Waffle?
4: Waffle? Yes. No. I'm going to the buffet.
7: Buffet?
8: Pepper!
7: Huh?
8: Take a juice and forks!
7: Huh? Juice! Forks!
4: Maybe just one bite? No, the buffet! But waffle! No buffet! Waffle? Buffet? Wow! This waffle is so delicious!

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1: I wish I could go to the buffet, too.
2: The buffet ticket?
1: Naughty, naughty, naughty, bling, bling. Bling, bling.
3: Tomorrow?
4: Volga, Volga! No waffles for Bling Bling.
3: Okay. How about a story about waffles?
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0: Here, Silver. 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I'm not going to eat anything. So, I can eat everything at the buffet!
1: 무ffin?
2: Yes, muffin. Do you want a walnut muffin?
0: Walnut muffin? Yeah. No.
2: Or a blueberry muffin?
0: A blueberry muffin? No.
2: Then your favorite, a chocolate muffin.
0: Oh, my favorite, a chocolate muffin. No. No muffins today.
2: Okay. These muffins are yummy.
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2: Okay. I'll eat my muffin outside.
0: Muffin. Muffin. Muffin. No. There'll be muffins at the buffet.
3: I'm hungry.
4: I'm hungry, too.
3: Ta-da!
5: Waffle?
4: Yeah. No. No waffle.
6: Yes, Pepper. They're waffles. They look a little different, but they will be yummy. Who wants my waffles?
3: Pepper! Waffle! Waffle!
4: Nana! Lima!
7: Waffle!
4: Waffle!
8: You said you were hungry. You don't want my waffles?
3: No!
6: Yeah. Of course! I'll cut them for you!
8: Huh? My waffles are stiff!
3: Stiff? Stiff!
6: Waffle. I'll make you another one.
3: Another?
8: Another?
6: Leo, Pepper, look at my waffle. It looks perfect.
3: Wow! Waffle!

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1: 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Wa, f, u. Wa, f, u. Waffle.
3: Wa, f, u. Wa, f, u. Waffle. Waffle. Waffle. Waffle.
1: Waffle. Waffle. 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
1: 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It tastes good with toffee. Toffee. Toffee. 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
3: 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I'm going to make the most delicious waffle in the world.
1: Most delicious waffle!
4: Huh? It's buffet time!
5: Bling, bling!
6: Should I go?
4: No way! Oh, I'm so hungry. Maybe just one ice cream? No! The buffet! Buffet! Buffet! Waffle? Waffle? Waffle?
7: Vodka, vodka, vodka. Vodka, vodka, vodka. Delicious waffle.
3: Bling, bling? Waffle?
4: Waffle? Yes! No. I'm going to the buffet.
3: Buffet?
8: Pepper!
3: Huh?
8: Take a juice and forks!
3: Juice! Forks!
4: Maybe just one bite? No, the buffet! But waffle! No buffet! Waffle? Buffet? Wow! This waffle is so delicious! Ah!

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1: The buffet ticket?
0: Naughty, naughty, naughty, bling, bling. Bling, bling. Bling, bling. The buffet ticket is mine. Sorry.
2: Waffle!
3: 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I'll make you more waffles tomorrow.
2: Tomorrow? Vulka, Vulka!
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3: Okay. How about a story about waffles?
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7: And Muffin House.
6: Come and try our waffles and muffins. Hmm?

0: So what word will we play with today?
1: 어?
0: 도기! 도기, come on in!
2: Oh, what's this?
0: Cake!
1: What's this? Pizza!
2: And, wait a minute, let me... Oh. Beans!
1: Huh?
2: That must mean today's word is...
1: Food! Beans! I know a funny story about beans.
2: A funny story?
1: Yeah! You can look forward to it! Mr. Kidding's Kidding Kidding Kidding Story! Woo-hoo!
3: Once upon a time, there lived a boy, Jack.
4: Jack, do you like beans?
5: Beans? I like beans.
1: Huh?
3: Jack planted those beans in the field with great care.
4: Wow!
6: Jack? Jack, do you like beans?
4: Actually, I don't
6: Jack!
4: Like beans.
6: You don't like beans? Then what do you like?
4: What I like is...
6: Hey, Jack, where are you going? Jack? Hey, Jack!
0: Huh? Oh, poor Jack!
1: Do you think he's okay?
0: Well, I don't know.
2: By the way, what kind of food do you think Jack really likes?
1: Ice cream? Hamburger?
2: I really like hamburgers. Yummy. Ooh.
7: Do you like hamburgers? Hamburgers? Hamburgers? Do you like cake? Cake? Cake? Do you like donuts? Donuts? Donuts? Do you like ice cream? Ice cream? Ice cream?
1: Anyway, what do you think Jack likes?
2: Let's ask our friends.
1: Yeah.

0: Hello, friends!
1: Hey, friends! What do you think? What food does Jack like? Hey, I have a great idea. We can change. If we change the word, the world will change. If we change the word, the story will change.

0: Hamburger? Wow! Yes, I like hamburger.
1: Jack planted the hamburger.
0: A hamburger. I like hamburgers. Oh, mm-hmm. Yum, yummy.
2: Huh? Jack, do you like beans?
0: Huh?
1: Word change. Let's imagine, what does Jack like? Potato, rice, pizza, salad.
3: Pizza!
2: Jack, do you like pizza?
0: Pizza? Yes, I like pizza. Wow, pizza! Yum, yum, yum! I like hamburgers and pizza. Mm-hmm.

0: 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I don't like pizza and hamburgers now. I like beans again.
1: Jack likes beans. Beans are good food for health.

0: Ba-da-ba-ba-ba-ba. 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I want milk! Huh? Oh! Oh! Oh! Huh? Strawberry milk! I like strawberry milk! Oh, yum!
1: I like strawberry milk. Give me some strawberry milk.

Welcome to EBS, We Dae Han Suup, Great Minds. Hi, I'm Daniel Ziblatt. I'm a professor of government at Harvard University. What can be done with

The democracy is already in danger when the challenge isn't just looming, it's present. Now, over the course of my career, I've studied dozens of democracies that reach this point. And what I have found is that there are five strategies, often used in combination, that have been deployed to defend democracy in the short term. They're not certainly not perfect. Each of them carries a risk, and in many cases, they are deeply uncomfortable. But they matter a lot, because when the core institutions of democracy are under threat, the first priority is survival. So let's take a closer look at the five strategies. The first strategy is one most deeply embedded in liberal thought. It's most easily associated with the philosophy of John Stuart Mill, the 19th century British liberal philosopher, and can be summed up with the idea, the marketplace of ideas. John Stuart Mill believed that truth emerges from the open clash of viewpoints, what he called the clash of adverse opinion. In his famous book On Liberty, published in 1859, he warned not just against government censorship, but against the soft tyranny of public opinion, the pressure to conform. The only safeguard, Mill argued, was a society that welcomed dissent, tolerated falsehoods, and allowed ideas to compete freely. That belief shaped the legal and cultural foundations of liberal democracies. That's why freedom of speech and of the press became non-negotiable pillars of democratic constitutions. So this metaphor of the marketplace of ideas, implies a kind of economic faith. The good ideas will win because they are more persuasive, more reasonable, more aligned with the truth. And that good candidates for office will beat bad candidates for the very same reasons. Now, historically, there's some truth to all of this. In 19th century Britain, radical movements were absorbed and normalized through public debate. In the United States, movements like abolitionism, civil rights movement gained traction because they could speak and publish freely. But this model that free competition of ideas and power depends on two basic assumptions. First, that all sides are committed to democratic rules. And second, that the marketplace is actually functioning. Increasingly, it seems as if both assumptions are fragile. Now let's look back to the past again. In Weimar Germany, the Nazis used free speech protections to attack the Republic. They didn't wait for debate. They used propaganda and intimidation to accelerate collapse. In the 21st century, we've also seen in Hungary, Viktor Orban was elected fairly, but once in office, he stacked media, stacked the courts, and rewrote election laws. The opposition kept talking, but the rules had already changed. And in today's digital world, falsehoods spread faster than facts. Algorithms favor outrage. Conspiracies travel faster than corrections. So while the marketplace model is foundational, it is also incomplete. It is a necessary defense of democracy, but in of itself probably insufficient. In emergencies, truth doesn't always have time to catch up. So there's a second strategy that has emerged in the 20th century. And this second strategy takes a much more assertive approach. It's sometimes called militant democracy or defensive democracy. Karl Lowenstein, who I referred to at the beginning, writing in the United States in exile from Germany, argued based on his experience in Weimar Germany that democracies must be defended. Democracies must defend themselves, not just with words, but with rules. So he's the one who came up with this term of a militant democracy. His ideas took root strongly in post-war West Germany. This kind of makes sense. West Germany's commitment to militant democracy is not theoretical. It was born out of trauma. The collapse of Weimar was still raw in the 1940s and 50s. German leaders were determined never to repeat that mistake. They understood that if anti-democratic forces were allowed to organize openly, they could once again hollow out the republic from within. So when a political party, the Socialist Reich Party, a neo-Nazi organization, emerged in the early 1950s, Germany's Federal Constitutional Court moved decisively. In 1952, it banned that party.

The court declared that groups openly hostile to the democratic order had no right to participate in it. A few years later, in 1956, the court took the same step against the Communist Party in Germany.

0: The court judged that the party was seeking to overthrow Germany's new democracy in line with Soviet policy. And for decades afterwards, these bans shaped German politics because they signaled that democracy has limits. You could criticize the government fiercely. You could argue for sweeping policy changes. But if your platform explicitly rejected democracy itself, you forfeited the right to use its institutions. In this sense, West Germany became the world's most vivid example of militant democracy in action. And the debate's certainly not over. Today, Germans are asking whether the same logic should be applied to a new political party, the far-right Alternative for Deutschland, or AfD. The AfD in Germany today has grown into one of Germany's strongest opposition parties. It's gained power in regional parliaments and has national presence. It insists that it is a legitimate democratic actor, but critics in Germany argue that its rhetoric, particularly about immigrants, minorities, and even about the foundations of Germany's post-war order, crosses the line into anti-democratic extremism.
1: Und ich sage es hier und heute noch mal. Wir brauchen Remigration, um in Sicherheit leben zu können.
0: German domestic intelligence has already placed parts of the party under surveillance. It considers them potential threats to the constitutional order. Some politicians and scholars are calling for the party to be banned outright, and they evoke the logic of the 1950s. Now, others warn that a ban could backfire. It could fuel the AfD's support. It could confirm the narrative that the establishment is silencing dissent. It could push the AfD's ideas underground, where they might be harder to confront. So the AfD debate in contemporary Germany shows both the power and the dangers of militant democracy. The tools are there, but deciding when and against whom to use them is certainly never straightforward. Democracies must walk a tightrope, defending themselves vigorously, but without eroding their own legitimacy and rights in the process. These decisions are very controversial. They restrict voter choice. They require judgment about intention, and they can certainly be used by those in power. But they also reflect a clear principle that democracies must sometimes defend themselves from internal threats. Even in the United States, a country where we think that such limits is unlikely, often has the same kind of tool in its own constitutional toolbox. Section 3 of the 14th Amendment of the U.S. Constitution is known as the Disqualification Clause. It was adopted in 1868 in the aftermath of the Civil War. Its purpose was to prevent former Confederates of the U.S. South, those who had sworn an oath to the U.S. Constitution and then participated in insurrection, from returning to positions of power. The logic was unmistakable. If you try to overthrow the constitutional order, you cannot be trusted to protect it. It's a form of constitutional self-defense, but the clause has rarely been used in modern times, and it raises the difficult question of interpretation and enforcement. What exactly counts as an insurrection? Who decides? Does it require a conviction? Militant democracy is not easy. I'm not even sure it's ever a good tool, to be honest. But if it is to be applied, as many countries try to, it certainly must be applied carefully, transparently, and only in defense of core democratic principles. Now, strategy number 3. When legal tools fall short or are absent altogether, responsibility often shifts to political parties. Political parties are, or at least used to be in the United States, democracy's front line of defense. They serve not only to organize competition, but to shape it. They decide who gets to run, who gets funding, who gets visibility, who becomes part of the mainstream, and who stays on the margins. Now, historically, this role was clearest in the United States before the 1970s. Back then, 19th century, first half of the 20th century, presidential candidates weren't chosen through primaries and open contests as they are today. They were selected by party insiders, governors, mayors, state party chairs, key donors, who gathered behind closed doors at party conventions. These were the famous smoke-filled rooms, hotel suites, where powerful men decided who would lead the party. Certainly undemocratic, certainly opaque, certainly excluded many voices.

but it was also a pretty effective filter. Party bosses, motivated less by democratic idealism than by political pragmatism, worked to keep out candidates who were seen as too dangerous, too erratic, or too extreme. They wanted someone who could win, and more importantly, someone who wouldn't destroy the party from within. Consider the example of Henry Ford, founder of Ford Motor Company. In the early 1920s, Henry Ford was one of the most famous and admired men in America. He had revolutionized the auto industry. He was seen by many as a business visionary and a populist hero. And he was openly anti-Semitic. His newspaper, the Dearborn Independent, published vicious attacks on Jews, including a reprint of the Protocols of the Elders of Zion. Despite this, Ford was immensely popular. In a 1923 poll, nearly 30% of Americans said they would vote for Ford for president, more than any other name on the list. His popularity alarmed the political establishment. But Ford was stopped, not by voters, not by the courts. He was blocked by party leaders. The Democratic Party refused to nominate him. Without institutional backing, his campaign fizzled. He never made it out of the back room. That was partisan gatekeeping at work. It was messy, it was elite-driven, not particularly democratic, excluded many Americans from the nominating process, but it protected democracy by filtering out candidates seen as dangerous to the system. Now, that system in the United States collapsed in the 1970s. After the upheaval of the 1968 Democratic Convention that took place in Chicago, and a response to growing pressure for transparency and grassroots involvement, both major parties reformed the nomination process. They introduced binding primaries and caucuses in most states. They weakened the role of party bosses and insiders. They handed the power of nomination directly to the voters. The reform was certainly democratic in spirit, but it also had some unintended consequences. It eliminated the filters. Charismatic outsiders can now bypass traditional structures. They no longer needed permission from party leaders. They just needed attention and a voting base. Now, that shift didn't happen only in the U.S. Across many democracies, traditional party institutions have been weakening in the most recent decades. Leaders who would have once been kept out have found paths to power. In Turkey, Recep Erdogan rose through a mainstream party and eventually transformed that party into a vehicle for his own consolidation of power. In the Philippines, Rodrigo Duterte circumvented party structures altogether, running a populist campaign fueled by mass media and anti-establishment rhetoric. When partisan gatekeeping fails, the risks are pretty high. Authoritarian populists can use those institutions to gain legitimacy. And once inside the system, they're harder to stop because they now wear the costume of democracy. Like with the other two solutions I've talked about, gatekeeping is also not a perfect solution. It can exclude legitimate contenders, can entrench establishment elites. But when it collapses entirely, the democratic system does become more vulnerable to takeover from within. So what happens when parties fail to keep extremists out? So here comes the fourth strategy, containment. Containment means forming broad coalitions. It means cooperation across ideological lines. It means setting aside major policy differences in order to preserve democratic rules. History shows us both what happens when this succeeds and when it fails. The clearest failure is certainly Weimar Germany. We already have talked about this. Conservative elites believe they can control Hitler, ended up aligning with him and helping him into power. France has done this for decades. In 2024, just recently, France did it again, facing the threat of Marine Le Pen's national rally, gaining parliamentary majority. Center-right and center-left parties made a decision. In dozens of districts across France, they withdrew candidates. They urged their voters to back rivals. They gave up seats to preserve democracy. This is containment. Containment is hard. It requires giving up short-term wins. It often means disappointing your base, but it can preserve the space for democracy to survive. Containment may look attractive, but it often reinforces the narrative that insiders are keeping out outsiders. When the mainstream parties join together to keep out outsiders, this looks pretty suspicious for democracy. So again, like the other strategies, it makes a lot of sense, but there are some weaknesses that it faces. I'm going to turn now to the fifth
and final strategy. When institutions break down, civil society becomes the last line of defense. Trade unions, universities, religious leaders, professional organizations, ordinary citizens. The great French theorist in the 19th century, Alexis de Tocqueville, called these the schools of democracy. Another important figure, Bayard Rustin, who was one of the architects of the U.S. civil rights movement, took that idea and built it into a mass strategy. Believed that social change requires more than moral clarity. It required disciplined, collective action. He planned the March on Washington in 1963. He trained activists in nonviolent resistance.

And he understood that defending democracy means organizing, not just protesting. Rustin called for angelic troublemakers, people willing to create tension for the sake of justice. We've seen this strategy work again and again. In Korea in 1987, mass protests forced military rulers to concede free elections. In Brazil, just in 2022, civic groups issued a national letter for democracy. In Germany in 2024, millions marched in cities across the country of Germany. Churches, schools, and businesses joined to send a message to the radical right. Societal mobilization sends a message, not just to leaders, but to everyone. Democracy is not passive. It must be lived, must be defended, and it must be made visible. So let's return once again to Lowenstein's warning. Democracy is the Trojan horse, he said, by which the enemy enters the gate. He meant that the danger is not always foreign, it's often domestic, and internal threats required active defenses. Today, we've just looked at five of those defenses. Each of these strategies matter. Each of them has been used. Each has helped democracy survive moments of danger. But none of them is a long-term strategy. They buy time. They hold the gate. They keep space open. But that brings us to the next question. How do we move beyond survival? How do we make democracy resilient for the long term? Not just reactive, but trusted. Not just defensive, but renewing itself. That's where we'll go next. Thank you.

professor of government at Harvard University. In recent years, much of our attention has focused on how to defend democracies in moments of crisis. What do we do when democracy is under siege, when the threat is already inside the gate? What would it take to make our democracies resilient for the long term? Not just able to survive threats, but able to adapt, able to thrive, and able to avoid crises in the first place by winning back the trust of citizens who increasingly doubt the system can work for them. Now, there are many answers to that question. We could talk about civics education, and we should perhaps. We could talk about reducing economic inequality, expanding economic opportunity, and rebuilding social trust. Each of those also requires long-term investments in society to begin to pay off. Today, though, I want to make the case for something different, a different kind of long-term investment, something I believe is just as essential and far too often overlooked. If democracy is to endure, our political institutions must be responsive. They must respond to voters genuinely, consistently, credibly, while also protecting the rights of minorities. In this lecture, I'll explain why that balance is so important between majority rule and minority rights, how we've gone astray, and what we can do to fix it. But the main idea in my lecture today is that to make democracy resilient for the long run, we need to focus on an institutional reform agenda. That is, we need to be attentive to constantly tending to our political institutions. We need to push for changes, adaptations. Okay, let's get started by putting this all in context. The classic image of democracy, as I talked about way back in the first lecture, is simple. Citizens vote, politicians compete, and their votes shape policy. That's the promise. That's what makes democracy legitimate. But in many democracies, especially in the United States, my own country, but not only in the United States, that promise has frayed. In election after election, voters make their preferences clear. Yet those preferences are ignored, blocked, or distorted by institutions that were meant to translate public will into policy. And the United States Senate, our upper chamber, a minority of legislators representing a minority of the population, regularly block bills supported by large national majorities. There are 100 U.S. senators. You would think if a bill had the support of 51 senators, a majority would pass. Majority rule, right? But that's not the case. A particular rule in the United States Senate requires 60 votes to pass a law. Not for special things. There may be always supermajority rules for sensitive topics, but 60 votes are needed for just about every piece of legislation, every single day. Majorities get thwarted every day. And that's not the only problem. In many U.S. states, partisan gerrymandering, something I've referred to before, makes it virtually impossible for one party to win, no matter how many votes it receives. So what exactly is partisan gerrymandering? Well, in a democracy, electoral districts, of course, are supposed to represent communities fairly, so the votes translate into seats in a reasonable way. But in the United States, the party that controls a state legislature often has the power to draw the election district boundaries themselves. And when they do that, they don't draw them neutrally. They draw them to favor their own district. That practice is called partisan gerrymandering. Now, all of these institutional issues I've just described matter a lot in shaping why U.S. politics feels so unresponsive. Large majority of citizens can vote for change, but district maps, the rules of the U.S. Senate, even how our president gets elected, block it. In the United States, all of these institutional devices make it hard for majorities to express themselves. The consequences are real, and they cut deep. For example, opinion polls in the United States make clear that Americans overwhelmingly support stronger gun control laws. Poll after poll shows large majorities in favor of background checks and limits on the circulation of firearms. Yet those measures rarely even come up for a vote in Congress. The same is true for proposals to raise the national minimum wage for salaries. Large majorities support this, but year after year, the system blocks reform. When majorities of voters see their voices ignored, cynicism sets in, trust erodes, and into that void step populace who promise to blow up the system altogether. If a democracy is to survive, it has to deliver. It has to work. Now, I want to add a caveat. We often think of majority democracy as just majority rule, but that's not quite right. Modern democracy, liberal democracy, is a blend. Majority rule, yes, but combined with the protection of minority rights. The balance is delicate. If you tilt too far towards majoritarianism and you risk the tyranny of the

0: minority group, the Jehovah's Witnesses. Their faith taught them that saluting a flag was idolatry. The local democratically elected school board thought differently. It required every child to stand and pledge allegiance to the flag. Those who refused to do this were punished. One young girl simply wanted to remain silent. Her conscience told her that saluting the flag was a violation of her religious faith. Instead of tolerance, she faced expulsion and humiliation. Her case went all the way to the United States Supreme Court. In 1940, the court had upheld the mandatory flag salute. The majority of the town felt flag salutes were necessary, and the court said this is how it should be. But by 1943, in the middle of World War II, the Supreme Court justices changed their minds. In West Virginia versus Barnett, Supreme Court case, Justice Jackson wrote one of the most eloquent defenses of freedom in American history. He declared that certain rights must remain beyond the reach of majorities. That principle remains vital. Majorities must not be allowed to take away fundamental rights, nor should majorities be allowed to dismantle democracy itself, to rewrite the rules in ways that entrench themselves in power or eliminate opposition. Those are the domains where limits on majorities are not only justified but necessary. But outside of those critical areas, many of our systems go further, too far. And instead of protecting democracy, these constraints on majorities end up undermining it. Let me give you a few examples. The country of Thailand, 2023, the opposition won a landslide parliamentary election led by a promising young candidate for office.
1: Sensational. I think the people have spoken. And it's a good dawn. They're here in Thailand, full of hope. And we hope to bring about change.
0: But it couldn't form a government because a military-appointed Senate overruled the will of the voters. And in the United States, as I've just said, the Electoral College has twice in recent decades awarded the presidency to the candidate who actually lost the popular vote. These kinds of institutions don't protect rights. They don't defend the rule of law. They simply prevent majorities from governing. And when that happens, voters stop believing the system works. So that's one problem. There's another danger, though, one we even talk about less, the problem of false majorities. Sometimes the issue isn't that real majorities are blocked. It's that non-majorities are artificially inflated into governing power. This happens under a system known as the first past the post. So what do I mean by that? It's pretty simple. In a political system which each district, the candidate who wins the most votes wins. This is the way we elect our Congress in the United States and the way the presidents are elected in Korea. Not a majority, just the one who wins the most votes. Even if a candidate gets only 35 or 40% of the votes, as long as it's more than anyone else, they get to take the seat. Now, compare that with proportional representation, a system Koreans know from the National Assembly. Under proportional representation, seats are distributed in proportion to the votes a party receives. If a party wins 30% of the vote, it gets about 30% of the seats. It's closer to fair. Now, Koreans use a mixed system combining first-past-the-post districts and proportional representations precisely to avoid the distortions of pure first-past-the-post, or sometimes they're called winner-take-all systems. Without the proportional seats, large parties can exaggerate their strength far beyond their support, and smaller parties would all but disappear. In countries that rely heavily on first-past-the-post systems, distortions are common. So let me give you an example. In India in 2014, Prime Minister Modi's BJP party captured just 31% of the national vote. 31%, less than one-third, yet won a commanding majority of seats in parliament. In Canada, 2021, the Liberal Party actually won fewer votes nationwide than the Conservatives, but more seats, which allowed Justin Trudeau to remain Prime Minister. Now, at first glance, this might look like a kind of technical issue, but in today's age of authoritarian populism, it's a real danger, because across the West, far-right ethno-nationalist parties rarely represent a true majority.

More often, they command about a third of the vote. But under these first-past-the-post systems, that third can be magnified into full governing power. Now, compare that to proportional systems in Europe. In Germany, the far-right Alternative for Germany has won at most 20% of the vote in recent elections. Under a first-past-the-post system, that could be enough to win control of dozens of districts and wield outsized influence. But under proportional representation, 20% of the votes translates into 20% of the seats. So this party, the Alternative for Germany, is present, but it's contained. Proportional systems dilute the power of extremist parties. In addition to being more representative, they rarely allow a motivated minority to convert itself into an artificial or inflated majority. Instead, they compel broad coalitions that reflect the real diverse majority of society. The danger of false majorities, then, is clear. Without proportionality, democracy can be hijacked by authoritarian minorities who never truly win majority support. And that distortion, too, erodes the foundations of democracy. Now, here's something we often don't admit. Many of these anti-majoritarian institutions that I've just described that are so present in the United States weren't created, actually, to protect the vulnerable. They were created to protect the powerful. I'll give you an example. In Chile, after the authoritarian Pinochet regime wrote the 1980 constitution to entrench itself in power after dictatorship, it created unelected senators. It gave the military autonomy over its budget, away far from the power of majorities. It locked in privileges so that conservative elites could retain influence even after democracy returned. In the United States, institutions like the U.S. Senate, the Electoral College, were not born as neutral checks and balances as we often think of them today. They were actually compromises way back in the 18th century in a world of slavery and entrenched privilege. They were designed to protect small states, landowners, and slaveholders. And today they continue to shield entrenched interests. These are not timeless guardrails of democracy. They're often historical artifacts. And just because something is old doesn't mean it's sacred. So here's the hopeful part. There are democracies, stable, successful ones, that have modernized their institutions. Take the country of Norway. It gained independence in 1905. Norway's system was riddled with distortions. Rural districts were overrepresented. Parliament had an unelected upper chamber. Suffrage was limited. Step by step, Norwegians reformed their institutions. They introduced universal suffrage. They eliminated rural overrepresentation. They abolished their upper chamber altogether. Today, Norway is one of the most majoritarian democracies in the world, and it's also one of the most stable, trusted, and admired. The same story can be told about Sweden and Denmark. Both once had an unelected upper chamber. Both abolished them, Sweden in 1970, Denmark in 1953. New Zealand did the same. These countries streamlined their system so that elections more directly translate into government. The results speak for themselves. These are some of the freest, most stable, and most trusted democracies in the world. So I think the lesson is pretty simple. You can strengthen democracy by empowering the majority, as long as you protect core rights. It's not a choice between fairness and stability. You can have both. So what would a more responsive, more resilient democracy look like? Let me offer three basic principles. First, let voters choose their leaders. That means eliminating systems where losers can win. In presidential systems, that means abolishing the Electoral College. In parliamentary systems, it means avoiding electoral rules that allow parties with fewer votes to actually win more seats. It means banning gerrymandering. It means adopting proportional representation systems where there is no proportional representation to more fairly translate votes into seats. Second principle, let majorities govern within constitutional limits. If a party wins a majority, it should be able to pass laws, as long as those laws don't infringe on the basic rights or undermine democracy itself. Rules like the U.S. Senate filibuster, which allows a minority to veto nearly everything, don't protect democracy, they undermine it. Third, let democracy evolve. Constitutions must be living documents. They must adapt as societies change. Democracies need institutions that can adjust to new realities. Otherwise, they risk becoming brittle, unresponsive, illegitimate. Now, let me be clear. Responsiveness does not mean trampling on minority rights. There are rights that must be never up for grabs. Freedom of speech, freedom of conscience, bodily autonomy,
equal protection under the law. These must be protected by constitutions and enforced by independent courts. But we need to distinguish between protecting rights and protecting interests or privileges. Not every veto is about justice. Sometimes it's just about power. And history teaches us that societies are more stable when inequality is low, when opportunity is broad, and when everyone feels they have a stake in the system. So if we want to protect democracy, we don't need to give permanent vetoes to powerful minorities. We need to build systems that deliver for everyone. Now, this is just not a theoretical debate. Around the world, faith in democracy is wavering. American democracy, my own, is fraying because of a failure to reform our institutions. And here's the danger. When people lose faith in democratic institutions, they don't stop wanting representation. They simply turn elsewhere to get it. And that, again, is where authoritarian demagogues come in. They promise to smash through the gridlock, to bypass institutions, speak directly for the people against corrupt elites. Sometimes they're right about the problems. Institutions are often unresponsive, but their solutions, dismantling checks and balances, concentrating power in their own hands, are rarely democratic. So the challenge is clear. We must make democracy work before it breaks. So let me go back to lecture one. Democracy, at its heart, is about a procedure. But over the course of these seven lectures, I hope you've also seen something else. It's about more than that. It's about power. It's about accountability. It's about people choosing their leaders, and those leaders being responsive to the people. The good news is that this is possible. Around the world, democracies have modernized, have reformed, have adapted. And when they do, they have emerged stronger. To do this, we must see clearly that democracy doesn't just need to survive, it needs to work. That's how we defend it in the short term, and that's also how we defend it and make it resilient in the long term. And that is how we ultimately earn the trust of a new generation of citizens who are still watching, still voting, and still waiting for democracy to deliver. Thank you.